back and think about them good old days, the way we were raised in our southern ways. And we like cornbread and biscuits, and if it's broke around here, we fix it. 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We do it different round here, that's right, but we sure do it good, and we do it all night. See, if you really want to know how it feels to get off the road, trucks and four wheels, jump on in, and man, tell your friends, we'll raise some hell. What a

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Yeah, yeah, yeah. Yeah, yeah, yeah, yeah. Yeah, yeah, yeah, yeah, yeah. From the cafe of a daddy's hotel. Throughout most

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Her game is like the races, with the inside track left open. As we headed toward the clubhouse corner, she could see that I was hoping. In the corner we were neck and neck, but she left me far behind. Running hard down the home stretch with the clubhouse.

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I met her in a revolving restaurant. She was seating people there. I could not believe my eyes. I couldn't help but stare. I asked if she had something with a view, but she would not say.

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singer-songwriter and multi-instrumentalist Harrison Kennedy has just released the new album, Old Fashioned Plain. It includes I'll Take Care of You, a tune written by Brooke Benton. Vancouver's Waylon Walker at the start. The 2026 release Blues Man, his third project in just 2.5 years. That was the track It Takes Time. At the Crossroads is on the air and streaming again this week with a fresh hour of terrific new blues, plus a couple of features. We've done this since February 2003. Brant Zwicker, your host, Mike Braniff, your engineer, producer, and web guy. We have a full website, atcblues.ca, and our socials include Facebook, Instagram, Blue Sky, and Threads. Over the next 50 or so minutes, listen for Kevin Mark with Big Time Lou on vocals and piano, Danielle Nicole, Chris O'Leary, the band Mulebone, and award-winning Dutch blues and gospel artist Robert Dilf. The seven-piece band Bywater Call is in the spotlight. The Lee Oscar Harmonica's classic cut takes us back to 1965 for a gem by Lightnin' Hopkins. A new compilation album called Antone's 50th Presents Chicago Bound is now available, and it features a star-studded roster that includes Billy F. Gibbons, Jimmy Vaughn, and Keith Richard. From the project, this is 97-year-old Miss Lavelle White singing Jimmy Reed's Baby What's Wrong at the Crossroads.

0: the crossroads with Belgium's Hever Lind and Powered by the Blues off his latest Best of Blues Rock, and Miss Lavelle White, Baby What's Wrong, found on the new compilation Antone's 50th presents Chicago Bound. Singer-songwriter and guitarist Samuel John Hopkins, born in Centerville, Texas in 1912, became the most prolific recording artist in the blues. A move to Houston in 1946 earned Hopkins a recording deal with the L.A. label Aladdin Records and also the nickname of Lightning. It wasn't until 1960 that Hopkins was finally brought to the attention of audiences outside of Texas. Over his relatively short career, Lightnin recorded more albums, 38 studio and 5 live titles, than any other musician in blues history. Hopkins died in 1982 at the age of 69. This week's Lee Oscar Harmonica's classic cut is a 1965 recording called Gambler's Blues, originally from the album Blue Lightnin and also found on the compilation Devil's Blues. Lightnin Hopkins is on the way at the crossroads.
1: If you want to play the sweetest sounding harmonica in the world, then you need to play a Lee Oscar.
2: Harmonically yours, Lee Oscar.
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0: Crossroads with Chris O'Leary and Daddy Was a Wolfman off the new release Blue Collar. Singer-songwriter and bassist Danielle Nicole, 2026's Fireflies and the track Piper. Montreal's Kevin Mark, the new EP Lefty's Back and the song Tanqueray, that was Big Time Lou on piano and voice. And the Lee Oscar Harmonicas classic cut from 1965, Lightnin' Hopkins and Gambler's Blues. This is the ATC Blues Network with lots of broadcasting and streaming friends and some of the best new blues around. Brant Zwicker at the microphone, and your comments and requests are always welcome online, atcblues.ca, Instagram, Facebook, Threads, and Blue Sky. The Toronto-based seven-piece soul and blues rock band Bywater Call was founded in 2017, winning a major talent search in their hometown, then evolving into one of the hardest-working groups in the music business. Only 2 years into its career, the band performed at the International Blues Challenge in Memphis and released its self-titled debut to widespread acclaim. Since then, Bywater Call has recorded 3 more studio albums, plus a 2024 live project called Sunshine, captured during the band's hectic touring schedule of dates throughout North America and Europe. The new studio release is called Broken Souvenirs, and at the time of this writing, it was the number one album in Canada and the number one soul blues album in the U.S. 2 cuts from the latest Bywater Call album are on deck at the Crossroads.
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0: at the crossroads with a couple of tracks from Bywater Call's new album, Broken Souvenirs, in the spotlight. That was How Long, and also the song Sally. The project is from Bywater Call Records, and the band is online, bywatercall.com. 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The program is engineered and produced by Mike Braniff. The ATC theme is written and performed by Neil Harnett. The award-winning imaging voice is provided by Rosemary Trace. Dutch bluesman Robert Delph will close the program with Ticket for the Love Train off his latest work, Silver Spoon. Something from the band Mulebone and its new album, Cure for the Miseries, is in ahead of that. Taking My Time is just around the corner at the Crossroads.
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1: 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Okie dokie, let's start off with a funny song by Pinkard and Bowden with Mama She's Lazy. Ha ha ha. And after that is Becky Hobbs with Jones on the Jukebox.

That's such a good song. Okay, let's listen to Mel Daniels with Baby Got Her Blue Jeans On, and then An Oldie But a Goodie by Jeannie C. Riley, Harper Valley PTA.

Okay, let's listen to the Country Crusaders with Hey Baby Kitase. And then we have Dwight Yoakam with Guitars Cadillacs.

Thank you, Dwight, for that wonderful song. I did catch that guy in concert when he did come to Dawson Creek. He's pretty good. Alrighty, now let's listen to Tanya Tucker with It's a Little Too Late, and then Charlie Craig with Home on the Road.

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1: And that was Heather Miles with Love Me a Little Bit Longer and Buck Truck with Elvis Once Drove a Truck. Alrighty, now we're going to listen to Wynonna with No One Else on Earth. And after Wynonna is Hank Williams Jr. with Mind Your Own Business. Sounds like good advice, folks.

That was Chris Stapleton with George Jones's version of Tennessee Whiskey and Martina McBride with I Don't Hurt Anymore. Now we're going to listen to Charlie Pride with I'm So Afraid of Losing You. And then we have some Cajun fiddle. Thank you, folks, for listening to Teresa's Classic Country on Peace FM 104.1 in Dawson Creek, 94.5 in Chetwynd. 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
1: 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Thanks for leaving me. Have a good time, buddy.
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0: 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The next District of Chetwynd Regular Council meeting will be held on October 5th, 2026. This has been this week's events brought to you by the District of Chetwynd.
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0: 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The next District of Chetwynd Regular Council meeting will be held on October 5th, 2026. This has been this week's events brought to you by the District of Chetwynd.
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CHAD and CHET. We've got the South Peace covered.

Hello, hola, and welcome to Sabroso, your weekly deep dive into the amazing world of Cuban music. I'm your host, Jay Danley, and let's get right into it. While Latin jazz was setting the clubs and dance floors on fire in New York and beyond in the late 1940s, son was still very popular in Cuba and throughout the world, particularly the conjunto style as popularized by Arsenio Rodriguez. Early Afro-Cuban jazz had strong elements of son's influence in its musical form. Many of the songs Machito, for example, did would have the vocal part or song played first, which is followed by a section that was a horn arrangement, vocals and chorus and yestrobio singing back and forth, and then soloing, which follows the form of son. Here's a song in the conjunto style, Suéltame, by La Gloria Matancera.

The sound of the Cuban conjunto bands was influential in many ways, due largely in part to the fact that they were willing to embrace new styles and ideas to remain current. This flexibility allowed them to experiment with jazz, which developed into Latin jazz, and along with its pan-Latin popularity, is why the conjunto sound, which is basically son modernized, is absolutely essential in the development of the most popular style of Latin music, salsa. Now, the great Cuban composer Miguel Matamoros was quick to embrace the sound of the conjunto. Matamoros had great success with his trio and septet, writing such Cuban standards as Lágrimas Negras and Son de la Loma, and realizing he needed to expand to remain relevant, created his conjunto in 1942. A significant event happened in 1944 on a radio program called Mil Días. Conjunto Matamoros was scheduled to perform, but Matamoros fell ill and was not able to sing due to a sore throat. He contacted Mozo Borgea, leader of Septeto Cauto, and asked him if he knew anyone who could take his place. Borgea sent him a virtually unknown singer, a young man from the hills of Lajas in Cienfuegos province, named Benny Moray. Benny was the eldest of 18 children, that's right, born to Virginia Moray and Silvestre Gutierrez. It's said that he built his first guitar out of a stick and sardine can as a child. As a young man, he went to Havana to sell fruit and returned to the countryside of Lajas to cut sugarcane. Deciding he would rather go hungry playing music in Havana than go hungry cutting cane in Lajas, he returned to Havana to play for tips in bars and on the street. After joining Septeto Cauto and the incident of joining Conjunto Matamoros on Mil Días, he was asked to join Matamoros on a tour of Mexico. This is the beginning of the Benny Moray story. Benny would become possibly the most popular singer to emerge from Cuba. I have worked with Cuban singers who are currently working as modern salsa and Cuban music musicians who, while respecting their history, are really very focused on contemporary music, but without hesitation will say that Benny is one of the greatest of all time. To quote my friend Alberto Alberto, a man I made music with for many years and who is now one of the lead singers of the world-famous Afro-Cuban All-Stars, "No Benny, no me." Here are two tracks from Conjunto Matamoros featuring Benny Moray. Here is Buenos Hermanos and Me La Llevo.

0: More now from Conjunto Matamoros featuring Benny Murray. Here is La Casualita, Ofrendo Criolla, and Se Va a Morir.
1: Présteme su cazuelita que voy a hacer un ajiaco. 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
1: And now more from Benny Moray and Paris Prado. 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

Here is Luis Mario Ochoa covering one of Benny Murray's big hits, Como Urruya de Palmas, and Alberto Alberto with El Cañonero.

All right, finally, here are three from my friend Alberto Alberto, the first being a cover of Benny Moré's Candelina Aye, the second his own tune El Sermón, and finally Alberto doing the Arsenio Rodriguez classic La Vida Es Un Sueño, which was also a big hit for Benny.

Thanks so much for being here with me this week. Please tune in same time next week, Tuesday at 11 a.m. for another deep dive into the wonderful world of the music of Cuba. Adios.

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1: Well, it's one for the money, two for the show, three to get ready. Now go, cat, go, but don't you...

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The next District of Chetwynd Regular Council meeting will be held on October 5th, 2026. This has been this week's events brought to you by the District of Chetwynd.

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The next District of Chetwynd Regular Council meeting will be held on October 5th, 2026. This has been this week's events brought to you by the District of Chetwynd.

the buckaroo. And he learned the ways of cattle, and he learned to sit a horse. And he always packed a pistol, and he practiced deadly force. Then Claude, he became a trapper,

Our friend Jim Stevens brought supplies and he stayed to hang around. That day, two wardens, Pogue and Elms, drove in to check Claude out.

his first. 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They were gonna cut me down. And a man's got a right to hang some meat when he's living this far from town. It took 18 men and 15 months to finally run Claude down. In the sage outside of paradise, they drove him to the ground. Convicted up in Idaho, manslaughter by decree. 30 years at maximum, but soon Claude would break free.

0: You have a Canadian business, and I bet you're grateful for the Buy Canadian reminders you hear everywhere. You may hear them on this very station, and you think, yes, thank you for saying that. So tell me something. How are you helping the cause? Are you purchasing from Canadian suppliers? Are your products affordable for Canadians? 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I'm Terry O'Reilly. 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

0: called him Amos. Moses. Sit down on him, Amos. Make it count, son. About 45 minutes southeast of Tippecanoe, Louisiana.
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The next District of Chetwynd Regular Council meeting will be held on October 5th, 2026. 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

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Fighting and trouble are my middle name. I was raised in the canebrake by an old mama lion. Can't go a high-toned woman, make me walk the line, you know.

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We've got the Southeast covered.

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I've got a cow that's gone dry and a hen that won't lay. A big stack of bills that get bigger each day. 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

0: And a voice from heaven said, "This is my Son, whom I love. With him I am well pleased." Baptism cleanses us of our old life and expresses our new life in Christ and our union with him. When we sincerely receive Christ in our hearts as our Lord and Savior, we are baptized by the Holy Spirit. We can choose to do a public baptism as a public proclamation and testimony of our cleansing and rebirth. But we can be saved anywhere if it is heartfelt. A public baptism indicates that one is mature enough and of sound mind to have chosen of their own free will to make a heartfelt eternal choice to receive Jesus Christ as their personal divine Savior. Once we are born again in Christ, we will feel convicted about our sin when it happens. We will confess to God or other Christians whom we trust, and we will be regretful and endeavor to avoid sin. Although we will struggle and suffer in our life, our walk with God is not about struggling. It is about yielding with delight to our beautiful union with our Almighty God. Bless you, Heavenly and loving Father. Cleanse us of our sin and purify us with your saving grace. Bless us with your light and truth, and guide us in your wisdom. We gratefully and humbly pray in the name of our Lord, our Redeemer, our Savior, Jesus Christ. Amen. I'm Pastor Joseph Clark, and thank you for listening to this 4-minute devotion on JCNME.
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4: So, Michael, thank you so much for agreeing to do this evening. And perhaps we could kick things off with a prayer before we get into tonight's subject matter. And may the Lord be with you.
5: Thank you, yeah.
4: Heavenly Father, Lord, please guide our discussion today with your wisdom, your grace, and of course, your peace. Help us listen with humility and speak with love. And Lord, seek what is pleasing to you. May our words honor you, strengthen one another, and strengthen our listening audience, and lead all of us to wise decisions. In the most blessed name of our Lord and Savior, who died for us that we may have eternal life, Jesus the Christ, we pray. Amen.
6: Amen.
4: And Michael, of course, this evening, what I'd like to talk about is churches that are preaching only the aspects of the Word of God that are pleasing and non-challenging, but are omitting the aspects of the Word of God which we may find fearful or displeasing or uncomfortable or challenging at times. And an example of this, by the way, is there are many ministries out there today that are now emphasizing God's blessings, financial prosperity, health, and success, while giving comparatively less attention or no attention to repentance, sin, judgment, suffering, self-denial, sexual abomination, sins of the flesh, and so forth. So perhaps I'll ask you to air in on that, and we could open our discussion around that topic.
6: Well, based again on many, many aspects of Scripture, which is directing us to, we go to come together to worship and also to teach. And that's what we mentioned, 2 Corinthians. We do not preach ourselves, but Christ Jesus our Lord, and ourselves your servants for Jesus' sake. And we're told here that apart from the, as well as the aspects that you just mentioned, but we're looking in church as a lot of entertainment and a lot of me, myself, and I. And this is one of the problems where

0: all the time is taken away from Christ and from the worship, and they're talking about football analogies or some other sports thing, and which is a different form of idolatry, but it is idolatry all the same. And surely the people have to know that they're not coming to church to be the assembly to hear these things that they can hear anywhere outside the church. And in that very small scripture, we're told that Paul and his fellow workers, they're not to preach about ourselves. We are there to proclaim Jesus Christ as Lord, and we are humble servants to the believers for Jesus' sake. And there's another thing which is called the humble pride. The preacher is starting off with humility, giving humble stories, and it's pointing back at him. And there's an awful amount of pride left into that. And this, we're supposed to be rejecting the self-promotion, the ego, humble pride, as I mentioned. And our message is not a showcase for our own wisdom or power. I have this degree, I have that, quoting half of the things in Hebrew and Greek, and people are not interested in that. What do they want to know that for? That is for our tools, for translations, and for edifying the scripture to make it as plain as simple. And our message is Jesus Christ and his authority, and nothing else. We are not to be masters, we're to be helpers for other people, out, and purely out of the love of Jesus. And when these, as I put the quotes on ministers, preachers, when they're focusing on themselves during the sermon, it shifts the congregation's attention from any kind of spiritual message to some kind of personal performance. And they've synchronized with the culture. And the atrocities that you mentioned, they're too hard for the people's ears to get offended. Oh, they won't like me if I mention that. You're not there for a popularity contest. You're a servant of Christ, and it shouldn't be forgotten. And some of these kinds of self-disclosure, it aims at building up a rapport or an over-reliance on your personal little quips, and it turns the pulpit into a stage for ego rather than the proclamation of scripture. There may be some parts that are needed or necessary when the preachers are using personal and vulnerabilities or the me story at the start of a message, maybe to introduce a real world tension or a common struggle. Mm-hmm. But they have to get off of that, and that's okay for mentioning the real world tensions and the struggles, but get back to what the scriptures have to say about it. Again, some may be doing that as trying to build a connection. They share a personal flaw or a mistake, and it's meant to show humility. And it established that the speaker is on the same human journey as the listener. We understand those parts. But if that is your opening and that is your part, use the scripture, you know, to get the points across. Don't use scripture to bolster up your journey and what you have to say, because it becomes a problem. The illustrations, it shifts into obsessive focus on personal achievements, lifestyle, or constant different types of even self-referential jokes. He becomes the center of attention instead of that message, the message that they're proclaiming. And we've turned to a lot of people have gone to church for looking for the entertainment. I have teenagers. I have little kids. Do you have a kids' school? Do you I don't know. Do you remember the days that all the family used to go? There was no kids' time. They used to all sit in the worship together. They'd see their parents worshiping, their uncles and aunts.
1: I do remember that.
0: Yeah. And now, it's kids' time. Why shouldn't the kids hear the gospel? You know, again, it's back to I'm being a little, people might say I'm a bit cruel on this about the ego and performance, the unhealthy self-awareness that leads to a stage performance. This kind of delivery is calculated for personal approval and applause instead of the real spiritual instruction. And I've seen it in many places I've gone. Some places I've walked out because of that. I was there one day where you were 20 minutes before it's kind of phased off talking about their type of education, how many degrees they got, what. Again, how is that going to edify the people when they get home? You're not going to save those people. Only Jesus is.
1: Yes, yes. In 2 Timothy chapter 4, verse 2, Paul writes, "Preach the word, be instant in season, out of season, reprove, rebuke, exhort with all longsuffering and doctrine." And pulls no punches in this. And I feel that when we go over Christ's ministry and we just read it purely in the New Testament and all of the Gospels, Jesus didn't pull any punches either. In fact, he was very, very clear on what to do and what not to do. And, you know, in the Sermon on the Mount, if you're experiencing these things, such as in the Beatitudes, you can be assured yours is the kingdom of heaven. In other words, remain calm and carry on. This is actually a good thing, this suffering that you're going through or this chastisement that you're going through. And I feel like we're not hearing about those subjects anymore or very often in a good majority of church sermons. But in fact, to your point, it's becoming almost like a talk show at times for the amusement of the audience, to entertain the audience. And the attitude is, heaven forbid, if we actually scare the audience or displease them or make them uncomfortable, because there are aspects of the Word of God that are most uncomfortable to us and should be uncomfortable to us. And to those who are non-believers, of course, you know, I've heard an old saying, which an adage which I think is very true, which is that the man who is walking in the kingdom is very offensive or intimidating to the man who is walking in the world. And so there are many people who will, in their confession and their testimony as how they came to Christ, will say, I actually was most resistant right up until the 11th hour before I gave my heart to Christ, because it angered me what I heard. And I'm now glad that I did hear those things that agitated or disturbed or angered me, because it was a slap in the face. So I do agree with you. I'm finding more and more often we're seeing this, especially with all of the church services and services that stream onto YouTube and onto the internet. We're seeing all sorts of different preachers, very charismatic, some of them very entertaining, some of them very funny. However, only a small select few who are actually preaching the full and whole Word of God, as opposed to only preaching those things that, you know, will entertain and amuse and please their audience and keep them coming back for more.
0: Yeah, and very, very seldom will they ever get the airtime, because there's money involved on the commercials, on different people watching what the viewing audience is. And telling the truth doesn't collect too much audience, exactly what you said. But so they form into different types of entertainments. Sometimes people are going to hear, oh, there's a so-and-so band playing there, let's go to that church. And say, come on, are you kidding? You know, people call the real truth was the old-fashioned. Old-fashioned, what's old-fashioned? The scriptures are over 2,000 years old, and what about the Old Testament, the prophets and everybody else? They were more than bold, and seeing the suffering they went through. And now it's a lot about entertainment, prosperity, as you said. And when I hear deacons' boards and elders' boards talking, well, we have to fill up the church because it's dwindling and stuff, and say, why? Well, because we have to pay for the church. That's the first thing they think of. Not the saving of the people, but, you know, to gather funds, to collect more members, to get more offering or something. Although these are necessary, but that shouldn't be the point of expanding. It's just like these the ones talking about building bigger food banks. Why are you building bigger food banks? You're supposed to be curing the hunger on the street. What you're saying is you have more hungry people out there. So do something about that. Look for the solution, but instead just keep supplying. It's the same thing what the churches are doing, and it's not just a preacher out front. He's the front man, okay, but he has a board behind him, and they all agree on the same thing of, as I said, back to the entertainment. And the preachers who are spending time and condoning this, when they're in the middle of the deacon's board and making decisions, they have to be able to speak up and say, no, that's not acceptable. What people don't realize is the minister of a church, the pastor, is actually the head elder. And he can veto decisions, but he won't, because, you know, he might eventually get fired because he's not agreeing with what they say. So he keeps quiet. And again, where's the boldness in that? Where is the same thing as you mentioned about Jesus? He was bold, he was direct, and he didn't mince words with what he does. And when it comes to all of this and the people spending time on themselves, where is the room for the proper exposition and the focusing on the text that you're supposed to be delivering? If this was medieval days and you're asked to go deliver the king's message and you change it to whatever you feel like to gather crowds, you go back, you'll have your head chopped off. But we can do it with the ultimate king, change his words, make it pleasing to people. You know, see, there's many things I see in there. There's why do some people become ministers? There's a different reason, and I don't think it's even examined anymore. Why do you want to be? What is it? Is it vocation? Is it a calling? Or are you looking for a job? And see how many are coming as a second career because, I don't know, they've retired, they have nothing else to do. And then you have the other ones who are prancing around, even though, say, they won't use a pulpit. Why? That's the main focal points of where the people are looking. And yes, it's elevated, not to elevate the preacher. It's so as people can hear him clearly, so as they can see him.
1: That's right, yes.
0: And instead, the walking up and down is distracting. You're trying to keep an eye and you're looking at the back of people's heads instead of, it's distracting, you know.
1: It is,
0: and
1: yeah.
0: An awful lot of people will disagree with that. Say, oh, you want to go back to the 1900s? Who cares where I go back to? But there's a pulpit is there for a reason, and even that's mentioned in the old Nehemiah, and when he built the scaffolds to climb up on top of and preach to the people. And you have them, the ones who are, half of their sermon, they're spewing out the Hebrew, they're spewing out different Greek. The people in the pews are not studying the Hebrew and Greek. We have it for translations. And every time you do it, why are you trying to flaunt your genius memory of walking around, reciting the scriptures, not looking at the text? I know other preachers who do know off the top of their mind what the text is saying and what the scriptures are, but they'll open the book as if they're reading it. So as it's not, so as there's no admiration for his genius memory or something, you know?
1: Yeah, most certainly. And, you know, going back to some quotes on this, I noticed that J.C. Ryle had a quote that I felt really fell into or pointed towards what we are speaking about today, in which he said, we must preach all the truth and leave the consequences to God. And John Bunyan said, the fear of God is the beginning of wisdom, and they that lack the beginning have neither middle nor end. And we don't really, you know, all too often now, we will see that there's a characterization of God through, I don't want to call it the manipulation of the scriptures, because they're not necessarily manipulating them, but what a lot of preachers will do in churches will be, depending on the scripture that they choose in the context that they give it, their characterization of God is, he's your pal, he's your buddy. You know, yep, he's your best friend, and you can sin and backslide all you want, and he'll just keep coming back for more. And but that is emphasized so much that, and they carve off or eliminate the pieces of the very, very blunt warnings that Christ gives us about indulgence in sin, about you know, preaching, for example, boasting, being a fan as opposed to a follower, boasting that we're a follower of Christ, when in point of fact, have we truly received him with a sincere and full heart? And are we actually living that way as the, you know, through the baptism of the Holy Spirit? So just, we're seeing, I think, a lot more of this. Charles Spurgeon said, the fear of God is the death of every other fear. In other words, it's necessary, this fear and this respect. The way that I would relate to it is a fear of my father. I always felt safe and secure, and I loved him, and I always felt very loved. But I dare not anger him or displease him or break the rules or behave naughty. I had a real fear of father, a fear of God in my father, and it kept me in line, especially during those teenage years when things could have gotten out of hand. And I mean that all in a good way. And I feel that, yeah, the characterization of God now is one where we have this teaching which speaks of a grace that seems to require no earthly responsibility on behalf of the follower, on behalf of the believer, in not in all churches, but in all too many churches. I see that today. What are your thoughts on that?
0: Well, we see many things, and even though we're mentioning a lot of negatives, but yes, there's a lot of great ministers who are very dedicated, and but you don't really see them because they're using the genuine humility of Christ. Yes. They're not there for fame. They're not there for fortune. They're there to carry out the gospel, and that's what they're doing, and that's why you don't see so much of them. But there's the other ones which we're talking about now. But one of the things is that we know what's happening and the way it's going. How far will this go before, and when is it going to change, and how is it going to turn on this? And isn't it any minister's and pastor's job to do this from inside when they're arranging their monthly, whether it's the monthly sermons or the Sunday worship, and organizing that in the proper way that honors Christ? When you mention fear, the fear of God, some people, there's a couple of different ways of looking at the fear. The first one, even as your analogy was to your father, when we hold the fear of God, is to hold to hold in awesome reverence. And it's not just a fear. That's what most of the translations of the fear means, to hold in that awesome reverence. And if you hold that, you're not going to go too far astray. But jumping back on what you mentioned about people getting offended and this and that, or somebody was really upset, that is the striking of the Holy Spirit. The Holy Spirit is, sometimes we mix up what's conscience to do with Holy Spirit. Is it, yes, Holy Spirit? Is it your conscience? And do you ever hear the expression, let your conscience be the guide? And well, you have to be discerning on that. Doesn't let your conscience be the guide? Doesn't that depend on what the content of your conscience is?
1: Indeed.
0: So, yep. So, you know, but back to prayer. Prayer with the Holy Spirit and asking for his guidance. And that's the main thing that I depend on anyway. So.
1: Yes, yeah, no, for sure. And I'm glad that you brought up a moment ago that, yes, we are focusing on the negatives this evening. And the intent here in doing so is not a grape session, but really is a realistic diagnosis of a specific problem or a paradigm that we're seeing all too often. Then we want to basically say our message tonight is preach the whole counsel of God, not just a portion of the counsel of God, because it has been given to us by God the way it is intended to be preached, understood, interpreted, and lived and walked out. You know, I think of Matthew chapter 10, verse 28, where Jesus speaks about hell, and he speaks about the Lord in a healthy fear of the Lord, and he says, "And fear not them which kill the body, but are not able to kill the soul, but rather fear him which is able to destroy both soul and body in hell." Now, some people interpret that Matthew, or that in this case, Christ is speaking about God and the wrath of God and the judgment of God and his justice. There are others who say, no, he's speaking about Satan when he talks about fear him which is able to destroy both soul and body in hell, and that don't fall into that temptation. But it's a very, you know, many would say this is a very disturbing piece of scripture, and there's lots of scripture that you could say is just as deep and impactful as this, but it's crucially important. So I don't think we want to use the analogy of the carrot and the stick, right? Because we're really talking about, we see in the message from the Lord, we see a message of salvation and an eternity in his presence in heaven. And at the same time, we see a message which basically is saying, look, if you receive me, if you receive my saving grace, which is freely given, because of his death on the cross, we have the assurance and promise of eternity in heaven, whereas any who reject Christ consign themselves to eternal torment in hell. And that's not something you really hear in that kind of language being preached. I preach it in my church, but you don't tend to hear that being preached in a lot of churches today, unfortunately. My opinion is it needs to be. And we need to go back to those values that we saw back in the... you know, even when you see sermons and you pick up a book that's from the 1800s, or you can find them online, incredible sermons and very powerful, impactful sermons from the, you know, the 19th century and from the early 20th century.
0: Yeah, I'm glad you're into that, because I thought I was the only one. But
1: I prefer it. I'm an old soul, as they say.
0: but truth has no age on it. Isn't that why we look at the prophets and everybody else and the Psalms? It's quite a few thousand years old. But even though we said we mention these things which are wrong, and the thing is, there's people 20 years in the pews. And ask them again, why are you a Christian? And you can hardly get a proper answer. And it's not in your DNA, so it doesn't come because my parents are. That's the famous answer. And so, you know, don't you discern what you believe and why you believe according to 2 Peter? And be ready to give a defense for what you believe. How can you defend it and you don't know what it entails? All these, you know, you go to church, you listen, or at least look like you're listening, and go away, and you're sanctified for a week. You're not. You were just there in body. And that's not for everybody. Some people are there listening. And but it is for us and anybody who's listening to us to say, you've got to stand up and do something about this, because Churches are dropping off on people coming for the proper reasons. They're really dropping off. And a lot of the ones who are filling up for the programs, for the entertainment, and for, as you said, charismatic wording and preaching, even if they're swayed the gospel and everything else, you know. But to say, oh, he's great, he must know what he's talking about. No, it's not true. There's a lot of prosperity preachers out there. They could sell freezers to the Eskimos, you know, but they decide to... They decide to slander Christ by what they're doing, by what they're standing up there. Do they have no idea that there's a cause for everything? But that's why they won't preach hell or repentance. Oh, you're fine the way you are. God loves you. And the other thing is, why are people saying God loves you unconditionally? That is not the case as far as Scripture is concerned. God warned about our behavior, about what he does. How many times did he say that he'd cast out this person or that person and say unconditionally? No, he has his own conditions, and we know it. It's written for us in the Bible. But we have to guard people who are ever listening, guard themselves about building sermons and about different things, even about things they saw, things they heard or even thought of. They are not to become the message while pushing the Holy Scriptures into some kind of supporting role for what you think or what you did or what you saw. Why should God's word become a second fiddle to some kind of orchestra, you know?
1: Yes. Yes, indeed. And, you know, in Romans chapter 3, verse 23, Paul says, "For all have sinned and come short of the glory of God."
0: Yeah.
1: And there are some who may say, oh, they get prideful and almost offended. Well, I've been going to church for years. I'm a good person. And they can, you know, become haughty, if you will. But this is actually a very reassuring verse. Like when I read this, I go, oh, okay, there's hope. there's hope for us because we all have sinned. And he talks about his own level of sin and his regret over his sin and how conflicted he is. Why do I do the things that I hate? But there's certain topics that I think I would really encourage. First of all, any believer, any saint, I would say, be sure to pay careful attention to the whole Word of God, not just, and there's lots of beautiful, amazing, reassuring verses in Scripture that tells us about God's love and how precious we are in His sight and how protected we are, and that we will not, once we are His, we cannot be plucked from His righteous right hand. But in the same way, we must also make sure that we're well-versed and grateful for God's word on topics such as obedience, false teachers, church discipline, stewardship of our money, loving our enemies, forgiveness, sexual ethics, holiness, the cost of discipleship, hell, God's judgment, and the persistence of Satan in tormenting and attempting to derail and distract and misdirect the faithful, or those who are soon to come to the Lord. So all of these things, I believe, are very important for the individual to, you know, during their devotional time, to be versed on this. And I really encourage pastors to recognize the importance of this. And as you said, put the church politics aside, put aside the concern around popularity or how it's going to be received, and ensure that all of these topics are addressed, that you're preaching the whole Word of God, the whole counsel of God. It's just critically important. So we're going to wrap up soon, but I was going to ask you before we do so, and we finish off with a prayer for the evening, if there's any final thoughts or statements that you wanted to make or share along this line.
0: Well, just so happens that you mentioned about the politics and the culture.
1: Yes.
0: And back to the preachers again, when they're doing this, they're talking into politics and culture. They have to be warned, and they have to, as you said, listen to what they're doing or pay attention to what they're doing.
1: Yes.
0: Partisan politics damage the spiritual mission of the church. They really damage it because you're trying to sway people towards your way of voting or your way of thinking.
1: Yes, yes.
0: Yeah. And, you know, we know in politics, we know already Scripture speaks about justice, human dignity, the poor, the meaning. A faithful preacher must apply these truths into public life and shape the identity. It can help protect distinct Christian worldviews against competing social values. There's a positive to some of that. So we lead biblically based cultural and social reforms. Now, we can see in our own history when people did have to, had no choice about going in scripturally into the politics, about speaking against the abolition of civil rights, the slavery, the movement, the abortions, as you mentioned before. They're biblically based cultural and social reforms, and we're losing it, and we better get back to it. And when we're aligning the pulpit with specific political parties, and it alienates people and turns Jesus into a political symbol. And that's a danger. Really, they're playing with more than fire. It's risking idolatry, political zeal, you know. So there's other things. That's a whole different focus for our next time, maybe.
1: It's an excellent point. I'm glad that you brought it up, because it does, first of all, it's a good segue into, for sure, into another conversation that we'll have about the degree of involvement that a pastor should be having in terms of politics, and should there be politics preached from the pulpit, or a position around politics preached from the pulpit. So we want to talk about that. But you're quite right insofar as this is also something that we're seeing happening quite a bit. And we see it, I see it more often in the media right now, especially in a lot of the American churches. And I don't like to label or make a broad statement like that, but we do seem to see it in a lot of the American conservative movement, conservative Christian movement. But we're getting a fair amount of that here in Canada as well, have ministers that are preaching very personal, opinions, their opinion. Again, not in line necessarily with the Word of God and God's will for us, where we're seeing, you know, a godless leader, a godless country, or a political party where you say, okay, they're passing laws that completely fly in the face of God's will. But more so, we're seeing ministers who are basically just saying, hey, I endorse this particular political party, and let's pray for this political party.
0: Has no place in the pulpit, that's for sure.
1: Exactly. So we do see that, and it's very disturbing. It's very disconcerting. I do want to talk about that one. I think we may have just discovered what our next topic is going to be.
0: Well, I think the bottom line on that is preach principles, not parties. Focus on godly moral concept and character, not telling congregants which candidates or parties you support or which they should support. You can equip the believers with a spiritual framework, and leaving those to apply godly values in a public life as they see fit.
1: 100% agreed. Michael, let us pray. Heavenly and Almighty Father, we thank you, Lord, for your holy and your living word. We pray that you would anoint our pastors to faithfully proclaim the whole truth of Scripture with clarity, pastors everywhere, boldness and love. Lord, guard every word spoken so that it is led by your Holy Spirit, and so that it remains true to your word. And please open all ministers' hearts, all church leaders' hearts and minds to receive your message, to understand it, to live it out in obedience. And may your truth transform us and bring glory to your name. We thank you for this time together. In Jesus' name we pray. Amen.
0: Amen.
2: I began to preach wherever I had an opportunity to declare the message of Christ the Lord. I've talked about that before. And one of the very first places I had an opportunity to preach was the Kaufman County Prison Farm. This was for men and women who had been incarcerated for 2 years less a day, and they went to the work farm. They could be hired out there to chop cotton, haul corn, haul hay, patch roads, saw timber, whatever the warden could find for them to do, and they could work 6 days a week. And on the seventh day, they could either sit in their native stone cells unheeded, or they could come up to the big house and hear me preach. And people would say, are you a good preacher? And I would have said, no, I'm a terrible preacher. I've never had any training. I don't know what I'm doing. They came and they listened. And here's the wonderful thing about that. Some of those men came to faith and were saved. Some of them we baptized in a stock pond there on the prison farm. But others of them, when they were released from their incarceration, asked could they join me in church, and I was happy. I was so pleased that they wanted to come to church with me. And on the very first Sunday, two of those men came to church with Linda and I. And there we sat in the Trinity Temple Baptist Church, some 500 of us. And Linda and I were seated up toward the front. And there were the two men that had come with me to church. And they caused quite a stir in the church that Sunday. The pastor phoned me as soon as the service was over, and he said, Mike, I need to see you in my office. It's a matter of some urgency. You need to come in immediately. I need to talk to you. And so I went in to see Brother Zellner, and he says, Mike, those men would be more comfortable in another church. Oh, I was new to the faith. I didn't know. I see. Well, maybe if they went over to New Birth Baptist Church, George Pryor's the pastor over there, and I wonder if you'd go over and ask him if he would take them into his church and maybe baptize them there. I didn't know, but that's the way it was done. And so I went over to 2946 Idaho Street, and there I showed up unannounced, and I went in, and I found George Pryor at his office, and I said, Brother Pryor, my name's Michael Stark. I'm a minister, more or less. And I'm preaching down at the Kaufman County Prison Farm, and we've had some men saved. And my pastor says they'd be more comfortable over here. And he watched me, and he looked at me. Very graciously said, would you like a cold drink? I said, no, thank you. I'm in a hurry. And I explained to him what had happened. You see, the men who had come to church with me were black, and they were the only black people in that church. That made a lot of people uncomfortable, so they'd be more comfortable in another church. Brother Pryor listened to me. He graciously heard me out. And then he leaned back in his chair, and he looked at me. And he kept silence for a lot longer than I thought he should have kept silence. And then he said, my young white brother, if you're going to fish in my pond, keep what you catch. And thus began an education for this young man who had never in his life encountered that kind of problem. You see, ultimately, I was told by my church that I'd been saved in, baptized in, come to faith in, you're no longer welcome here because you're bringing in the wrong kind of people. I've been hearing that a lot throughout my ministry here in Canada. You brought in a lot of the wrong kind of people. And I just don't quite understand that. I can't quite connect to it. And so when I was dismissed from my church, my pastor told me, he said, I've called every preacher I know and you'll never preach again. I said, preacher, I want you to hear what I got to say. If you have that kind of power, you're trying to close a door that God alone can open. And if you're trying to open a door that God alone can close, you're fighting against something that you can't win. You're out of line. And I need to tell you, preacher, if I've got any steel in my spine, you put it there by preaching the Word of God. The only church I knew that would accept me was the New Birth Baptist Church. And so the following Sunday, Linda and I and our two daughters went over to the New Birth Baptist Church. We were the only white people in the New Birth Baptist Church. I learned there how to shout the glories, wave my white hanky, and to just have a wonderful time. You see, I had been reading the scriptures and I had read these words, welcome one another as Christ has welcomed you for the glory of God. And I had read, as for the one who is weak in the faith, welcome him. But not to quarrel over opinions. You see, those two verses were guiding my understanding. And Brother Pryor began to school me in something that I could have not been educated in otherwise. He went ahead to explain to me, we living here in South Oak Cliff don't want to go and join a white church. We just want to know that we'd be welcome to worship there if we wanted to. He's right, you know. And to be sure, they worship differently there than I had over there at Trinity Temple Baptist. They were a little different. The invitations went for 45 minutes to an hour and a half. The invitations, not the sermon. The sermons were 2 hours. I'm a piker by that criteria. 2 hours and an hour and a half of invitation. they sang quite differently. They would explain to me, "Brother Mike, you sing way too fast. You need to learn to taste the words. They're right, you know. They're right." But here's what was essential. The message, both in Trinity Temple and in New Birth Baptist, was the same. The methods were different, but the message was identical. You may recall how the Apostle Paul draws a distinction between the works of the flesh and the fruit of the Spirit, saying, focus on what's really critical. You remember these words? "I say," writes the Apostle, "I say, walk by the Spirit, and you will not gratify the desires of the flesh. For the desires of the flesh are against the Spirit, and the desires of the Spirit are against the flesh. But these are opposed to each other to keep you from doing the things you want to do. But if you're led by the Spirit, you're not under the law. Now the works of the flesh are evident: sexual immorality, impurity, sensuality, idolatry, sorcery, enmity, strife, jealousy, fits of anger, rivalries, dissension, divisions, envy, drunkenness, orgies, and things like these. I warn you, as I warned you before, that those who do such things will not inherit the kingdom of God. But the fruit of the Spirit is love, joy, peace, patience, kindness, goodness, faithfulness, gentleness, self-control. Against such things there's no law." Listen to me, people. The works of the flesh inevitably lead to chaos, because those under the spell of this world are identified with enmity, strife, jealousy, fits of anger, rivalries, dissensions, divisions, and envy. And this devastating condition needs to be contrasted with the fruit of the Spirit, and that includes love, joy, peace, patience, kindness, goodness, faithfulness, gentleness, and self-control. Indeed, for those of us who are following the risen Savior, we are assured God has delivered us from the domain of darkness and transferred us to the kingdom of His beloved Son, in whom we have redemption, the forgiveness of sins. Don't allow yourself ever to think as you did when you were in the world. Don't allow yourself to be influenced to again embrace those attitudes that are identified with people that are still living in the world. You see, you and I know the reality of our present condition that's described when Paul writes these words: "You are all children of light, children of the day. We are not of the night or of darkness. So then let us not sleep as others do, but let us keep awake and sober." I don't want to leave the impression that Southern congregations alone were guilty of this ugly racism. Can I speak of my experience? I've now started or restarted 9 churches in British Columbia and Alberta. The Calvary Baptist Church in the Outer Mission District in San Francisco was on the receiving end of a fair amount of racial bias when I was there. We had people coming in from the streets. It was a mixed congregation. Caucasians didn't predominate. Probably Filipinos were the major group within the church. We might have been the second number, we whites. The rest were composed of 19 separate nationalities and ethnic groups. You can imagine when we begin to bring in young men to play basketball, and we formed a church league, the other churches said, "We can't play against you because you've got all those people that are the wrong people." The wrong people. Early in my ministry at the Armstrong Avenue Baptist Church in Burnaby, I began to go door to door visiting people and inviting them to come to church. And I remember one of the very first visits I made, a gentleman said to me, "You have a drawl." Yes, I used to have a very pronounced Southern drawl. It's almost gone now. I hardly ever speak like that except when I'm back down in Texas. And then it comes back quite naturally. He said, "You people are all racist, aren't you?" And I said, "No, sir, we're not all racist. In fact, some of us have scars on our back because we refuse to be racist." Shortly after that, he said, "You know what's wrong with this country?" I said, "No, sir, I don't know what's wrong with this country." He said, "It's all them Chinese coming in and destroying our country." I went, "Oh, I see. And your church is what's destroying our country." I said, "How's that?" You see, before I had gone there as pastor to those five people that were going to be my congregation, a Korean church had rented the basement and started services. And he was still offended by that. I said, "But that's not racist." He said, "No, that's not racist. We're not like you people from the South." I see. Later, I was at Sapperton Baptist Church in New Westminster. And on a Sunday morning, the building had been filled with people coming in. They came from Iran. They came from the Caribbean. They came from Asia. It was a wonderful group coming in. That was who was in the community. And a man stood up and he said, "I'm the chairman of this church." "Oh, I see." And he said, "We asked this pastor to bring new people into the church, and the problem is he brought in the wrong kind of people." Now, I'm a very gentle soul. And so I responded, "What's wrong with these people? For the most part, they have two eyes, two ears, two hands, two feet. What's wrong with them?" He said, "They ain't like us." I said, "No, thank God, they've been saved." I knew that there was going to be some trouble after that. The church dwindled. It no longer is in existence. I warned him. I said, "If you maintain that racist attitude, you will kill what God wants to do." Later, I pastored a church primarily of Chinese Canadians. They're not racist, are they? My intern came to me, and on one occasion in a congregational meeting, he said, "You can't trust white people. They're not very righteous." And he turned and looked at me and he said, "You're an exception, Dr. Stark." I see. Nobody stood up to defend me. So I spoke. And I said, "I suppose that's why you went to UBC rather than going to the University of Hong Kong. I suppose that's why you went to Dallas Seminary rather than going to a Hong Kong seminary. Because you knew that we were all unrighteous." He was embarrassed. Later, he tried to make a motion that we would somehow force only Chinese to come into the church. And I took him aside and I very gently said, "Leo, you're doing the wrong thing. We need to say anyone is welcome to come, and we'll preach the gospel of Christ." And he said, I just want to be in the dark and make things happen." I said, "Leo, I've lived in the dark for some time, and the only thing I ever found there were cockroaches and wiggly worms. Which are you?" Dear people, racism is ugly. In one northern congregation that I came to, two women came to my office. They were sisters. And they let me know they were really important in the church because they were charter members. And they were upset by somebody who had come that morning presenting himself for baptism. You see, the one who came was native. And they said he'll be more comfortable somewhere else. And my mind's going, where have I heard this before? I may have run into this on another occasion. And so I explained to them, this church will welcome anyone who comes by faith to Jesus Christ. Later, a very gracious Métis woman came with her daughter, and they both presented themselves for baptism. That afternoon, a woman came to my office and said, "We can't have this. She's a terrible sinner." I said, "And so are you. And so am I." And I rebuked her because I said, "You're trying to do in secrecy what you needed to do openly. If she's a sinner and people needed to know it, you needed to let us all know. Not hope that I would do your dirty work for you. Now, I mention these incidents not to condemn anybody, but to say to you very clearly, racism, intolerance, bias, bigotry, call it what you will, is not a white problem. It is a human problem. It is a human problem. And as people of God redeemed, twice born, this can never be tolerated in our midst, ever. Let's talk about how Onesimus became a brother. We can't know the precise steps that the apostle took when Onesimus found him, but we can speculate because we have the Word of God and we know by applying a little sanctified common sense what likely happened. You will remember that Peter has written, "In your hearts, honor Christ the Lord as holy, always being prepared to make a defense to anyone who asks you for a reason for the hope that is in you, yet do it with gentleness and respect." When he delivered that admonition, he was simply echoing what the Apostle Paul had written as he wrote to the church in Colossae and said, "Walk in wisdom toward outsiders, making the best use of the time. Let your speech always be gracious, seasoned with salt, so that you may know how you ought to answer each person." So Paul had a readiness with the gospel of Jesus Christ. As a matter of fact, it's going to flow from two aspects of his life, just as it will flow from two aspects of our life if we have a readiness for the gospel. And that is demonstrated as he writes again to those Colossians and says, "Let the word of Christ dwell in you richly, teaching and admonishing one another with all wisdom, singing psalms and hymns and spiritual songs with thanksgiving in your hearts to God. And whatever you do in word or deed, do everything in the name of the Lord Jesus, giving thanks to God the Father through him." Two things. Know the word, that means read the word, hide it in your heart, learn what that word is saying to you, and then put it into practice. And if you do that, learn to worship the Son of God. I don't mean merely singing songs. I mean to know that God is present and that he receives you and rejoicing in the knowledge that he loves you. Now, let's imagine maybe what was happening when Onesimus met Paul. We know that when Paul was imprisoned the first time, and that's when he was writing this letter, that he was accorded a high degree of freedom. Part of that was because he was a free Roman citizen. He didn't buy his freedom. He was born free as a Roman citizen. But Dr. Luke writes this about Paul. He says, "When we came to Rome, Paul was allowed to stay by himself with the soldier who guarded him." Yeah, he's got a soldier with him, but he's allowed to stay by himself. And then he's going to add to that, and he's going to say, Paul lived there 2 whole years at his own expense, and welcomed all who came to him, proclaiming the kingdom of God and teaching about the Lord Jesus Christ with all boldness and without hindrance. When the elders of the Ephesian congregation met Paul on the beach at Miletus, Paul would say to them, "This is my background, you can verify this. You yourselves know how I lived among you the whole time from the first day that I set foot in Asia, serving the Lord with all humility and with tears and with trials that happened to me through the plots of the Jews, how I did not shrink from declaring to you anything that was profitable and teaching you in public and from house to house, testifying to both to Jews and to Greeks of repentance toward God and of faith in our Lord Jesus Christ." Now, to transition from lost to saved, a slave needed to know that God sent his son into the world to provide his life as a sacrifice for sin. Listen to me. Jesus, the virgin-born Son of God, took upon himself the sin of all peoples. Paul would declare of Jesus, "For our sake, God made him to be sin who knew no sin, so that in him we might become the righteousness of God." That truth is echoed elsewhere. When you read these words, we see him who for a little while was made lower than the angels, namely Jesus, crowned with glory and honor because of the suffering of death, so that by the grace of God he might taste death for everyone. You and I know that God's love is revealed through this willing sacrifice for broken, ruined humanity, as Jesus reminded his disciples when he said to them, "Greater love has no one than this, that someone lay down his life for his friends." It's the fulfillment of the word that speaks of the Father's love. God so loved the world that he gave his only Son, that whoever believes in him should never perish, but have eternal life. Well, it's a wonderful thing to know that Jesus took the sin of all mankind upon himself. But here's the good news. Jesus didn't stay dead. He broke the bonds of death, came out of the tomb, walked among his disciples, people that knew him. They saw him. He ate with them, and he ministered to them. And so Paul would write, as he's writing to the Romans and he's introducing himself, these words, and he's going to identify himself to make certain people understand who he is. Paul, a servant of Christ Jesus, called to be an apostle, set apart for the gospel of God, which he promised beforehand through his prophets in the Holy Scriptures concerning his Son, who was descended from David according to the flesh, and was declared to be Son of God in power according to the Spirit of holiness by his resurrection from the dead, Jesus Christ our Lord, through whom we have received grace and apostleship to bring about the obedience of faith for the sake of his name among all nations, including you who are called to belong to Jesus Christ. The resurrection of Jesus Christ was central to the message the Apostle Paul delivered, for Christ's resurrection is the basis for hope that you and I have as Christians, that death is not an end. It's a new beginning. Do you remember how the apostle would write to those Corinthians, stressing this very truth when he says, "In fact, Christ is being raised from the dead, the first fruits of those who have fallen asleep. For as by a man came death, by a man has also come the resurrection of the dead. For as in Adam all die, so also in Christ shall all be made alive, but each in his own order. Christ the first fruits, then at the coming of those who belong to Christ, then comes the end when he delivers the kingdom to God the Father after destroying every rule and every authority and power, for he must reign until he has put all his enemies under his feet. The last enemy to be destroyed is death. For God has put all things in subjection under his feet, but when it says all things are put in subjection, it is plain that he is accepted who put all things in subjection under him. When all things are subjected to him, then the Son also himself will be subjected to him who put all things in subjection under him, that God may be all and in all." This is the blessed hope for all who are born from above, that we are not facing death, but life. I've said it often, one day you're going to hear a rumor, "Mike Stark is dead." I won't be dead. I'll be more alive than I've ever been. For I'll be in the presence of the risen Son of God. To be absent from the body is to be present with the Lord. That's why the apostle would write to Titus and tell him, "The grace of God has appeared, bringing salvation for all people, training us to renounce ungodliness and worldly passions and to live self-controlled, upright, and godly lives in this present age, waiting for our blessed hope, the appearing of the glory of our great God and Savior, Jesus Christ, who gave himself for us to redeem us from all lawlessness and to purify for himself a people for his own possession, who are zealous of good works." You can be certain then that the Apostle Paul declared to Onesimus, as he had testified to Philemon, "If you confess with your mouth that Jesus is Lord and believe in your heart that God raised him from the dead, you will be saved. For with the heart one believes and is justified, and with the mouth one confesses and is saved. The apostle may have simplified that by simply reaching back and quoting, as he's prone to do, the prophet Joel, "Everyone who calls on the name of the Lord will be saved." Or he may have pointed to the living Christ, saying simply to Onesimus, "Believe in the Lord Jesus and you'll be saved." Dear people, the message of Christ the Lord is not to believe that there is a God, but to believe God. Quit believing in your goodness, you have none.

0: You speak to the heart. And no man can ever do that. You alone by your Spirit can do what no man can do. And that is to convict, to convince, and to turn others to righteousness. By your good Spirit, do what is necessary. Perhaps, O Lord, for someone to turn aside from trusting in their own goodness. Perhaps for some of us who know you to cease listening to this world and to again hear your voice. Perhaps, O Lord, to encourage us where we're standing in a hard place right now. Whatever is to be done, may you do so by your good Spirit. And may you bring glory to your name, for this is our prayer for Christ's sake. Amen.
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the day, Potts Farm was a place to go. Load a truck up, hit the dirt road. Jump the barbed wire, spread the word. Light the bonfire and call the girls. King and the Can and the Marlboro Man. Jack and Jim were a few good men. 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And all this small town, he said, she said. 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I'm tired of talking, man. 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

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And we like cornbread and biscuits, and if it's broke around here, we fix it. 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

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Hear the trumpets, hear the pipers, 100 million angels singing. Multitudes are marching to the big kettle drum.

for thee to kick against the pricks. Till Armageddon, no shalom, no shalom. 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The wise men will bow down before the throne. And at his feet they'll cast their golden crowns. 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Whoever is righteous, let him be righteous still. 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Listen to the words long written down. When the man

0: house is crying. Some are born and some are dying. It's Alpha and Omega's kingdom come. And the whirlwind is in the thorn tree. The virgins are all trimming their wicks. The whirlwind is in the thorn tree. It's hard for thee to kick against the pricks. In measured a hundredweight and penny pound, when the man comes around. And I heard a voice in the midst of the four beasts, and I looked, and behold, a pale horse, and his name that sat on him was Death. And hell followed with him.
1: Tiny, precious Olivia Michelle. For her first 6 months, she will need only the nourishment provided by her mother's milk. But her mother will need the nourishment provided by a food bank. Do you need what your food bank can give? 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The food bank is for anyone who needs one. Visit the food bank near you to help and be helped.
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6: I'm Madeline Alakarillak, your host for Words and Culture on our Inuktitut language. I am so sad to say that this is our last episode because it has been an absolute treat to be able to talk to amazing Inuit who are working hard in their own ways to keep our Inuit culture and language alive. I have also had the honor to listen to beautiful Indigenous languages in these series because as a people, we were colonized for so very long. But still, we have these amazing traditions that have continued because of the people, like all of our guests. So though it's my last episode, I'm so happy that you were able to hear our Ojauseet.

0: This is the voice of Beatrice Deer. She's an Inuk Mohawk singer-songwriter who grew up in Kuaktaq, Nunavik. Beatrice is also a seamstress, a podcast host, a mother. She's Jane of all trades, that one. Beatrice uses sobriety and healthy living as her means of leading by example. You could see her TikTok videos. They show us how she exercises every day. But it's through music that she and I met. That's years ago now. Fast forward. The day Beatrice came to visit my house in Montreal recently was a very busy day. It's really not uncommon for Inuit to just show up at your door. It was a very special visit this time in my house. Her panik, or her daughter, Aksangnak, also joined us. Aksangnak is a young traditional contemporary Inuk tattoo artist who is traveling all over Inuit Nunangat and blessing all kinds of us Inuit women with these markings. It's a revitalization of a part of our Inuit culture that was almost completely lost. So, coming up on Words and Culture later on, Aksangnak Deer will be adding to my traditional chin tattoos. But first, here I ask Beatrice, her mom, Ananga, what she thought about her daughter's pursuit.
1: Yeah, I'm so proud of my daughter, Aksangnak. Yeah, it took me by surprise at how strong she came to becoming this artist.
0: Describe what she's done to your face.
1: She has made me a chin line and cheek dots.
0: That's amazing.
1: Yes.
0: For our listeners that don't understand what these markings mean, what do they mean for you?
1: For me, it means taking back our identity. These traditional tattoo practices were stolen from us. When the missionaries started coming to our lands, they forbid anyone from practicing this ancient tradition. They abused their power. They told everyone that you will go to hell if you have tattoos. And of course, Inuit being obedient and naive, fearfully obeyed this false doctrine. Mm-hmm. So for 100 years, Inuit stopped tattooing. I've never seen anyone with facial tattoos. I've seen many women with dots on their wrists that were an attempt at traditional tattooing.
0: Really?
1: Yes.
0: Wow.
1: So,
0: because they too had heard about it, but not witnessed any Inuit women with them?
1: Yes, yes. I think they have, like, our older elders have seen one or two elders when they were very young, and the elders were very old, and they weren't very exposed to that, and it was taboo to talk about tattoos. So for me, it means taking that back, taking back our identity and our womanhood, our place in our Inuit society. These were signs of beauty and strength and skill. So taking that pride back, that's what it means to me. And to have my daughter to bring this tradition back, in Nunavik specifically, because there aren't many Nunavik tattoo, not just Nunavik, in the Inuit region, there aren't that many hand-poke traditional contemporary tattoo artists today.
0: I get people look at me and I forget why people are staring at me, and then realize, oh, I have chin tattoos.
1: Yeah.
0: What response do you get?
1: Most of the time it's positive.
0: Okay.
1: Sometimes, mostly online is where I get negative comments.
0: Really?
1: they don't come out and give me negative feedback face to face, but they're very brave online to say negative comments. But I mostly get positive. A lot of questions for sure, especially from non-Inuit and non-Indigenous people. Mm-hmm. Some are like very curious and they want a deeper answer or a more elaborate answer. And sometimes when I don't feel like it, I just say it just means that I'm an Inuk woman. Or when I feel like it, I'll elaborate more. Like for my chin tattoo, for example, I'll explain that girls got this chin line when they got their first menstruation. And this practice was taken away when colonizers came. I obviously didn't get it when I first got my period because we didn't practice this until the resurgence that we're living now.
2: Mm-hmm. How do you hold that responsibility in that revitalization of our Inuit culture? Where does that come from for you?
1: I just live it. I do what I personally want to do. I don't do it for anyone externally. I find it beautiful. I find it, I just love the aesthetic of it and the meaning behind it. Mm-hmm. When I look at the world globally, we are of a tiny fraction in the world population as Inuit. Mm-hmm. And for us to have our own identity, our own markings, our own songs and language and clothing, all these things make us who we are as a people. And to show that, represent that, gives me a sense of pride.
2: It's so beautiful. Mm. I feel that when we're walking and we don't even know the person, but we see their markings, mm-hmm. immediately feel a connection. Do you
1: yes,
2: like that
1: yeah,
2: sometimes?
1: Yeah, and the more and more we're seeing women, Inuit women with tattoos, mm-hmm. when it was unheard of. Mm-hmm. And I find that the older generation really struggles with that.
2: Yeah.
1: They really struggle with it, like it really bothers them. Mm-hmm. Some get really mad.
2: Lateral
1: violence is so real in our people, in our communities, which is really too bad. Mm-hmm. It's really too bad because the other day I got a comment on my Facebook saying, what skills do you have? What Inuit knowledge do you have to have these tattoos? And for many years, I didn't respond. I let all these negative comments slide, tried to anyways. And throughout the years, it just accumulates. Like being a public
2: figure
1: that I am, trying to be, try to keep class and composure and have a respectable image and being careful with what I say, which I've been doing all these years, but it's been too long that I just didn't respond. So now I'm starting to respond, and I try to do it carefully. Because I'm human.
2: Mm-hmm.
1: I'm human. These negative comments do get to me.
2: Mm-hmm.
1: And I don't know these people.
2: Mm-hmm.
1: And these people don't know me.
2: Mm-hmm.
1: And constantly trying to let it roll off like it's water on a rain jacket is tiring for me.
2: Mm-hmm.
1: So when someone who doesn't know me comments things like that, like what knowledge do you have? What basically saying, what right do you have to own these tattoos? First of all, mm-hmm. I'm Inuk.
2: Mm-hmm.
1: I don't need to justify to you mm-hmm. to to have these markings. That alone makes me eligible. Perfect to have these tattoos. Mm-hmm. Second, I just said, I know a lot. I didn't comment like, I'm Inuk. Like, in that particular comment, I replied, I know a lot. Mm-hmm. Like, sarcastically.
3: Yeah, that's fine.
1: I know a lot. Like,
3: you do too. I mean, like you mentioned off the top, you do everything.
1: It's so sad that our people have been colonized so much that they have taken on the colonizer's voice, because that's the record that they hear in their head. They've been brainwashed so much. How Inuk are you? Mm-hmm. How much do you know? Mm-hmm. Did you earn these markings? Mm-hmm. So we have to stop that. Mm-hmm. So it's beautiful to see Inuit, men too, mm-hmm. getting traditional markings. Mm-hmm. Like, you're Inuk. That's all you need. Yep.
3: True story.
1: Mm-hmm.
3: So having that in mind, how do you see us moving forward as Inuit into reclaiming so many things in our cultures? Obviously, we cannot reclaim everything that we lost as Inuit.
1: Yeah.
3: But this is definitely something that we've reclaimed.
1: Yeah.
3: Moving forward, how do you see the next generation?
1: We are so fortunate that we have knowledge keepers that are passionate about teaching. And we have to respect these teachers, record everything. Anthropologists, thankfully, recorded so much. That's how we know a lot about our culture, because of non-Inuit anthropologists who came to our lands and they recorded everything. They recorded as much as they could. And Inuit being an oral history keepers, they didn't have recording devices, they didn't have written material. They passed down knowledge through oral history, and that was key, and that is still key. In today's world, we have to try and record everything, preserve everything. We have to keep practicing our traditional knowledge, even if we're not certain on how to do certain things. Like, for example, I need to learn to master how to make kamik, sealskin boots, the traditional way. Mm-hmm. I've done it with a teacher a couple of times, and I'm insecure about it. But if I want to master it, I have to keep doing it. So whatever traditional knowledge that we know a little bit, we have to try and learn more and master it so that we can teach it to our younger ones, so we don't lose it in any of it. Yes, we have lost many things, but we still have a lot. And our elders are passing away, like one by one, just treasure troves of knowledge that they're taking with them mm-hmm. to their graves. Mm-hmm. So we have to spend time with our elders, mm-hmm. learn from them, mm-hmm. not just about traditional knowledge, but about life in general.
3: And making friends with them. Yeah. They get lonely.
1: They get
3: And they
1: very
3: just
1: lonely.
3: Wait for us to ask questions.
1: Yeah. And then, like, we wouldn't have any regrets mm-hmm. if we spent time with them. Mm-hmm. And, they just want company too.
3: Yeah.
1: It doesn't need to be all day. Mm-hmm. Like,
3: Nakit do elders,
1: Montreal me.
3: We're looking for grannies in Montreal. If anybody knows of any, we want to visit.
1: Yeah. Yeah. Mm.
0: Hi everyone, welcome back to Words and Culture. I can't believe it's my last episode, but it's a very special episode because we are talking about Kakinit and Tunnit. These are traditional Inuit tattoos. Once upon a time in Inuit culture, it was said that a woman's face was compared to a liver if her face did not have any tattoos on it. That's how common they were until we were forcefully told that it was evil to do so. So what once was used to beautify a woman's face and body is now being revitalized in our communities as a way to promote pride in our culture. In my interview with singer-songwriter Beatrice Deer, she explains how she even has the thigh tattoos. These are so that when your baby is being born, they are the first beautiful things that they see as they enter the world from the womb. So you see what I mean about how special these markings are? However, revitalization for us Inuit today means that the tattoos have both traditional but perhaps more personal meanings, because each region of Inuit Nunangat and Inuit Nunangat, Inuit country, Inuit lands, is very big. They had different meanings for their kakinit. Here, Beatrice explained that the talotik, or the line tattoo on her chin, marked a young woman's first menstrual experience. For me, however, the line is to mark the child I lost in January. My beautiful daughter Madeline passed away suddenly, and this is how I honored her beautiful life. Aksanik Deer is Beatrice's daughter. We are in the living room at my historic house in Quebec. The irony could not be more explosive. Because the house is facing Lake St. Louise, and it's just so beautiful. There is a lot going on in my house. Bannock is being made in the kitchen, and a very cute and curious little 8-year-old with cerebral palsy is racing around asking all kinds of questions as I lay on my green couch, my feet hanging on the back of the couch, and Arsenic is wearing her headlamp on her forehead with my head on her lap. And her ink and her handmade tools for traditional tattooing are right beside her. You know what though? It really feels like home here today, considering how far I am from home and considering all of the chatter. It feels at peace in my home today. Thank you for being here with me. As Arsenik tells me, she had wanted to help me remember my daughter by giving me my markings in honor of her life lived. My baby was just a couple of years older than Aksangnik. What made you want to become a traditional hand poker tattooist?
4: I didn't know I wanted to be one. It was unexpected. Huvak Johnston came to Montreal to do tattoos for Nunavik Sivunitsavut students. Mm-hmm. And my mom and I got an appointment with her outside of the school. So I got my temples done, my first face tattoos done by her, 4 days after my 20th birthday. She was going to tattoo my mom's thighs the next day with Evie recording, mm-hmm. like filming it.
2: Okay.
4: Evie Mark.
2: Yeah.
4: Huvak asked if I wanted to come and watch, so I went to my mom's. It was kind of already late at night, and they already started her thighs. I think they were done with one thigh by the time I got there. And then when she was starting the other thigh, I watched her like prepare for it. Mm-hmm. And I was sitting beside her. My mom was on the table. Evie was filming. And Huvak asked if I wanted to try. So immediately I wanted to and was excited and nervous at the same time.
2: Did you poke your own mother?
4: Yeah, she
2: Your first
4: was
2: time?
4: My first time.
2: Wow. Did it hurt, Mom?
5: Yeah.
2: Keep going.
4: Huvak told me to poke harder because I wasn't poking hard enough,
2: okay.
4: I think. So I did one line on her thigh.
2: On your mom's thigh?
4: Very first one.
2: Wow.
4: And then Hova continued the rest and finished that side. Mm-hmm. It was probably like midnight or almost midnight when she was done. So she cleaned up, and then Hovak said, I'll show you how I set up so you know how I do this, like how I set up and prepare. Mm-hmm. So I was like, okay. So I watched her, and she showed me how. And she showed me how to make the needle for the tattoo. Mm-hmm. And I asked her, like, why are you wasting a needle? You're not tattooing anymore. And then she said, you're going to tattoo me. So I got really nervous.
2: I just got goosebumps. Wow.
4: I was so nervous.
2: Hi, Daddy. Hi.
4: I didn't expect it. So I did one line on her wrist, because she has a few lines on her wrist where her students or those people she taught had a tattoo, each did a line on her. So I did one on her. And after we were done, we cleaned up, and she told me to get like a container for all of her stuff to put in. And after I helped her clean up, I gave her the container, and she said, that's your starter kit. So I got to keep like the rest of her supplies, because she had to go back to Nova Scotia. She was living there at the time. Mm-hmm. She left the next day, and I started practicing on my best friends. They let me practice on them, but they were really nice. Like, they don't look like first
2: beginner.
4: Yeah.
2: Because your mom did say that you are already an artist.
4: Yeah.
2: So this came naturally to you?
4: Sort of, yeah. But I had to learn a lot more than I did that night.
2: And so fast forward, how many traditional tattoos have you done, you think?
4: Maybe.
2: Did you lose track?
4: I lost track, but I'm guessing maybe 200.
2: Already?
4: In almost 5 years. Wow. It's going to be 5 years in November.
2: That's amazing.
4: Yeah.
2: And you do know that this is a huge part of our revitalization, of our part of our culture that was lost.
4: I learned that when I was studying at Nunavik Sivunitsavut.
2: Yeah.
4: I didn't know that before. Evie was my teacher at the time, and she taught us like everything, what our people went through, about the markings and colonization. That's when I was 19. And before that, I didn't really know anything about our culture or traditions, and I was very unaware. And I didn't like my culture. I didn't like being Inuk before I learned that colonization and what our people went through, what our grandparents went through. Mm-hmm. Before that, I didn't want to be Inuk.
2: Really?
4: Until I learned, and I learned about the markings. Because before I knew, I was very like ignorant and unaware. I would say things like, I would never get a tattoo on the face. Mm-hmm. Like, it doesn't look good. But only when I learned, I started to find our culture and traditions and markings so beautiful. And I wanted it to be part of my life.
2: Who did your facial tattoos?
4: After I got my temples done, Zor Gahauna from Iglulik, she did the two lines here on my chin. Mm-hmm. And after I added the dots on my chin, that was like a couple years later when I was brave enough to add the dots on my chin on myself with a mirror. And then I did my forehead.
2: By yourself?
4: With a mirror, yeah.
2: Wow.
4: And then I did like my temples above Hovak's, like above the ones Hovak did.
2: Okay.
4: Yeah.
2: Beautiful. Mm-hmm. And so now that you've tattooed so many Inuit women, almost over probably 200 in the last 5 years, how does it make you feel now when you walk around and see all the markings you have provided? Women who would have not otherwise, because you're traveling all over the north, eh?
4: Yeah, it feels unreal. Mm-hmm. I still can't believe it sometimes, and I have the same feeling that I have every time after I finish a tattoo. I feel so much pride and joy and love for that person, because with this work, it's pretty often that so many of our women go through heavy things, and they feel comfortable to share with me, and it's always healing for her, and I just feel so much love every time, and it really, sometimes I get so emotional out of love and joy.
2: Oh my God, for one thing, I've never done an interview upside down like this, hanging on my head. But you have your headlamp on, and you've just given me my lines on my chin, right in the middle of the dots that Hovak blessed me with, my very first chin tattoos. I want to say thank you, Nakop Meipagit, Inui Pekosivini Tuhalunganing. And the reveal begins. Takatutimik. Wow, taka to see bunga, to see my new chin tattoo. Wow, it looks complete now. It looks complete. I love it. Nakuk me. All right. Well, to our listeners, I really look beautiful now. Nakome, yay.
0: Well, thank you all for coming along this journey with me. Like I said at the beginning, there was a time when we were not allowed to have our traditional tattoos, and we almost lost this part of our very beautiful culture. Today, I could not imagine I would be able to share this experience with you on the radio, but I did. And I thank you for joining me. As our time on Words and Culture draws to a close, I want to share a final word with you. The word is Nakormik. Nakormik. Nakormik. Nakormik. Nakormik. Thank you to all of our guests. Nakormik to all of you who are making a difference in our communities as we come back to fill the seats we have long belonged in. Madlan alakirella wunga inu hatikai inu hatikitia hatata. Uhausivut, pikosivulu, anneriluit, pigunavili matini. Atsunai!
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Hey there. Welcome to the Hotel Nostalgia. I'm Pete Smith, your host for the next hour here at the Magical Cloud Room. And I say magical because this is the place where the past meets the present. Today on the show, I have some great music and fun features, so chances are we'll soon have those good feelings flowing. Now let's take that first step back in time with Johnny Mathis, because it's music time. Right here. Time with Johnny Mathis, because it's music time. Right here on Swing Time.

Well, that got you up and dancing. It's hard to sit still for the Spitfire Band with I've Got a Gal in Kalamazoo. Lori Bauer arranged the vocals on that number. Ahead of that, One Day in Your Life, a 1975 recording by Andre Kostolanitz. And Johnny Mathis got us underway with Chances Are. That was the biggest of Johnny's four hit songs from 1957. Well, we're going back even further than that on a very good year, because today the spotlight will shine on 1940. You might want to stick around for that. I'm Pete Smith, and up next, class is in session on Swing Time, as we're going to hear from a mentor and a student.

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0: From 1956, Phil Moore and his orchestra with Cornucopia. In addition to being a fine musician, Phil was also a Hollywood vocal coach. His pupils included Dorothy Dandridge, Ava Gardner, and the actress who began that set. Marilyn Monroe sang I'm Through With Love from the soundtrack of the comedy classic Some Like It Hot and Some Like It Mellow. And that's the way we serve it here at the Cloud Room. Well, the next course on our musical menu is ready and waiting, so let's head over to the bandstand for today's vintage Canadian performance.
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0: Thanks, everyone, and welcome once again. Today, I'm taking you back to the Queensbury All Services Club in London, England. And we have the full introduction for this 1945 Canada Show broadcast, which is a bit of a treat in itself. So here's announcer Dick Meisner to set the stage for Captain Bob Farnan and the Canadian Band of the Allied Expeditionary Force as they perform My Blue Heaven, just for you, on the Swingtime Canadian Bandstand.
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From the men and women of the Canadian Army to the men and women of all the Allied fighting forces, it's the Canada Show. Music by Captain Bob Farnan's Canadian Band of the AEF. Songs by Privates Joan Dallas, Jerry Travers, and the Canada Show Chorus. It's an all-soldier presentation as the Canadian Army takes to the air.

Join us again, won't you, for songs as sweet as maple sugar. This is Barton Coxwell saying, TTFN, ta-ta for now. The Canadian Bandstand is a Swing Time presentation.

0: Oakville, Ontario's Jimmy Paris with Walk Nine Times Around the Block. Now I wonder what happens on that tenth time. And just before, a different version of a Dave Brubeck classic. With lyrics written by his wife, we heard Dave's Quartet and Carmen McRae with their take on Take Five. Well, we're going to Take Five here at the Hotel Nostalgia. Now don't stray too far, because straight ahead, it's time for a very good year. But first, let's take a pause. And when we get back to the Cloud Room, the fun will continue with part two of Swing Time.
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0: We have returned to the Hotel Nostalgia for the second half of Swing Time. As always, I'm Pete Smith, broadcasting live from the Cloud Room, where we visit familiar and sometimes forgotten musical friends. And speaking of friends, I'm glad all of you could join us on your favorite community radio station. It's great to have you with us. So now let's move ahead by looking back at a very good year. Now, Swing Time proudly presents...
2: It was a very good year.
0: Welcome to the part of the program where we feature a year somewhere from 1929 to 1959. And this week, the spotlight falls upon 1940. So friends, if you're ready, let's turn back the clock to a very good year. The population was 11,382,000. In Ottawa, the duties of Mackenzie King's government were dominated by World War II. But wartime rationing was still voluntary, so for about a buck, you could buy a dozen eggs, a pound of coffee, and a pound of bacon. Let's see what was making news. Canadian scientist Wilbur Franks invented the anti-gravity G-suit. This invention prevented Air Force pilots from blacking out, and its design carried on through the early days of space travel. Also in 1940, unemployment insurance was introduced, and the scenic Icefields Parkway in Alberta was finally completed. Over on the sports page, the New York Rangers won the Stanley Cup, the Rough Riders took the Grey Cup home to Ottawa, and golfer Slammin' Sammy Snead was Canadian Open champion for the second time. In entertainment, author Morley Callahan's play, Just Ask George, was produced in Toronto. And Alfred Hitchcock's Rebecca was the big winner at the box office. But perhaps your chosen form of entertainment was music. So let's have a listen to what you might have enjoyed in 1940, right here, on a very good year.

0: There's no mistaking the familiar sound of the Glenn Miller Orchestra. That was Slow Freight, a top 10 hit in 1940. By the way, the melody was written by Buck Ram, who would later guide the Platters to stardom. Dinah Shore made her first appearance on the charts with Maybe. And off the top, Java Jive, the Ink Spot's love song to coffee. I'm Pete Smith. Let's finish up the final verse of our love song to 1940. If the stork made a stop at your home, you'd be thinking about baby names. Among the popular choices were Mary, Barbara and Patricia, James, Robert and John. There were some well-known Canadians born in 1940, singer Sylvia Tyson, artist Ken Danby, and world-class sprinter Harry Jerome. Well, 1940 was in a really tough spot. Just as Canadians are getting back on their feet from the Great Depression, along comes another war. But hopefully we've shown that it wasn't all doom and gloom. So instead of dwelling on the darkness, let's spread a little sunshine and let 1940 live on, at least for today, as a very good year.
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0: Timeless tunes and musical memories. That's what it's all about on Swing Time.

I think we could all use a little bit of luck once in a while. That was Joe Stafford from the musical My Fair Lady. Her husband Paul Weston conducted the orchestra on that 1956 single. And who else did we hear from? Luther Henderson with a swingin' version of I Love Paris. Luther arranged many tunes for the popular Canadian Brass Ensemble. And keeping it in Canada, Tommy Ambrose sang The One I Love Belongs to Someone Else, Bermuda Blue by Peter Appleyard. And we began that very enjoyable set with Pam Garner's 1959 recording, The Lamp Is Low. Well, friends, our lamp is low here at the Cloud Room. Matter of fact, it's almost time to turn it out completely. But we do have time for one more song. So let's hear from Dave Pell with Thanks for Dropping By. And I couldn't have said it better myself. Now, just before we go, please remember, there is no best before date on the milk of human kindness. And with that, from the very top of the Hotel Nostalgia, I'm Pete Smith bidding you adieu. Until next time.

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